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4: So many people get stuck in this area. They can spend their whole lives looking for a church that fits their preferences. That's not the point of church. That's a friendship group. Church is around the blood of Christ. It's God taught. And that's why we love people who are so different from us. Because what it says to the world is, these are Jesus' disciples, for there's no other reason why they love each other other than that God was teaching them to do so.
5: Welcome to the God-Centered Life with Josh Moody, Weekend Edition. Moving into the fourth chapter of 1 Thessalonians today. Our series is called The Coming of the Lord, and today's study is specifically entitled A Life That Pleases God. Josh Moody is senior pastor of College Church located in Wheaton, Illinois. We're glad you're with us for today's study. And Josh, the opening clip's sounding quite common in that church shopping can be driven by that preference to find things that really resonate with us. Mm. But can it not also be just as easily said that church shopping should be about finding a church that unapologetically teaches the entirety of the Bible? I mean, isn't there some validity in saying, I want a gospel church, a scripture-based church as well?
6: Yeah, I don't think I'd call that church shopping. I would call that finding a real church.
5: Okay.
6: So, you know, if the church, you don't want to go to a church that doesn't teach the Bible. If it doesn't teach the Bible, is it even a church?
5: There you go.
6: So, but once you go to a church that teaches the Bible and believes in Jesus, there'll be all sorts of things that you find are not your preference. Well, welcome to real biblical Christianity.
5: Right. And the second half of our opening clip highlights the fact that people, unlike one another, love each other nonetheless, and therein honor Christ. Yeah. Excellent. Yeah. Good. Well, let's get to it. Chapter 4 of 1 Thessalonians, A Life That Pleases God. Here's Josh.
4: One children's author wrote a series of children's books called Busy Town. The author's name is Richard Scarry. And Busy Town depicts a busy town where there are lots of humanoid animals, animals dressed up as people who wander around the busy town, and they do this, that, and the other, and there are various adventures they get into and that sort of thing. In one particular story, one character who, for whatever reason, is walking down the streets and he's looking only at what he's reading. He's not looking at what is around him. And as he walks right into wet cement, and he gets stuck, can't move. And he starts to say this, "Can you help me, please? I'm stuck." And they try different things to get him unstuck. They have a great line of people yanking on him to pull him out of the concrete. And eventually they get some huge machine that digs him out, and they unstuck him. And in the story, he goes off still looking down at his book that he's reading rather than what's around him. He, in the end, in the story, he walks right off a pier into the water. "Can you help me, please? I'm stuck." Lots of people get stuck in their spiritual lives. And Paul is writing this part of 1 Thessalonians to help us get unstuck. He puts it like this, "I want you to please the Lord more and more." Not to be stuck, but to be unstuck, to please the Lord more and more. And he has three areas here. He's going to show us how to get unstuck. But before we get into it, it's critically important that we understand to whom this is addressed. And that's why Paul, when he begins, he says this, "Finally then, brothers, And people often wondered why he begins this part of the letter saying, finally, when he's still got another couple of chapters to go. It sounds a bit like the preacher who says, for my last point, and you know that he's got another 20 minutes or so. He's just trying to keep you interested. No, I think the reason why Paul puts it like this is because he wants us to understand that the people that he's writing to are those who are brothers, brothers and sisters, the family of God, those who are real Christians, those who have the Spirit of Christ. See, the biggest mistake that you can ever make when it comes to this matter of pleasing God or holiness or becoming more like Jesus, this category of sanctification, becoming more and more pleasing to God, the biggest mistake that you can make is to try and do it before you've really become a Christian. You're just a cultural Christian. You like church. You like moral things. But you haven't actually experienced the power of the Spirit of Christ to work in you. And if you listen to this message this morning and say, oh, I want to please God more and more, but you haven't actually encountered Christ, all that will happen is you'll walk out that door and you'll be deeply discouraged. Because you will not have the power of God within you to be able to do that. You will not be able to please God. And it will feel just like a burden to you, like a weight upon you. And maybe that is how it feels to you. Well, first of all, you've got to experience Christ. You need the power of Jesus within you. And so he says, finally then, brothers, in other words, this comes after becoming a Christian. You need first to become a Christian, a real Christian, not a cultural Christian. And then he says, I want you to please God more and more, to be unstuck. And the three areas where people commonly get stuck that he's going to address for us. The first is purity. And this runs from verses 2 through to verse 7. And he's saying there that he's now talking about sexual immorality. He says, verse 3, that you should abstain from sexual immorality. Or he says, for God has not called us for impurity, but in holiness. This area of purity, it's very commonly one in which people get stuck. And the reason for that is, it's so private. No one else sees it. You don't know whether someone is stuck in impurity or not. What can you do? Well, Paul's going to tell us what you can do. The first thing is to realize that this is the will of God. So he says, verse 3, for this is the will of God, your sanctification. That is, you're becoming more holy. You're becoming more pleasing to Jesus. This is the will of God, that you abstain from sexual immorality. It is God's will. Or he says again, verse 7, for God has not called us for impurity, but in holiness. It's what God has called us to do. That's the first thing that you have to recognize. Purity is not a subculture Christian movement. Purity is not something the pastor wants me to do. Purity is what God wants. It's God's will. It's God's calling. It's what's pleasing to God. That's the first. And until you get that clear in your mind, you will not make any progress with your purity. You'll always be thinking, well, does it really matter? Well, it's just an old-fashioned way of looking at life. But no, says Paul, this is what God wants. It's his will. Well, here's another tool to get unstuck. Verse 4, that each one of you know how to, or we might put it, learn. Some of you got to learn. Know how to control his own body in holiness and honor, not in the passion of lust like the Gentiles who do not know God. That each one of you know how to control his own body. In other words, it's something you've got to learn. It is a huge mistake to think that purity is something that will just happen to you. It's something that Christians, real Christians, have to learn. It takes work and energy and discipline to control your own body, even as a Christian. Purity is not something that happens to you. It is something that you
6: make happen. Look at it like this. No one naturally knows how to ride a bicycle. You have to learn. The balance. And when you start to learn to ride a bicycle, you fall off quite a lot, and then you get back on again, and then you gradually get used to how to adjust the balance. You have to learn how to control your own body. Similarly with controlling your own body in terms of purity, it is something you have to learn. And you won't make any progress in your purity until you realize that purity is not something that happens to you, it is something that you must make happen.
3: Josh has another tool for pleasing God coming up in just a moment. But first, I want to remind you that your last chance to pick up this important book by Matt Smethurst before you open your Bible, 9 Heart Postures for Approaching God's Word. We're getting ready to close the door on that offer, move on to a new offer we'd love for you to take advantage of. GodCenteredLife.org is where you can get your copy headed your way. Back into 1 Thessalonians, here's Josh.
6: The third tool that he uses for purity is, he's talking about the eternal perspective. So he says, verse 6, that no one transgress and wrong his brother in this matter. And I think he's talking there about adultery, and so therefore wronging your brother in that sense, I think. That no one transgress and wrong his brother in this matter. Why? Because the Lord is an avenger in all these things, as we told you beforehand and solemnly warned you. Or then he says, verse 8, therefore whoever disregards this disregards not man, but God, who gives his Holy Spirit to you. The reason why so many people get stuck in this area of purity is because it is private. And the temptation is, I can escape personal accountability. No one will see you when you're before your computer screen. No one will know when you go to Pornhub. No one will see whether you go to that strip club or not. But God sees. And not only does he see, you may be able to escape personal accountability, but Paul is saying, there will be eternal accountability. And if that doesn't wake you up to get serious about your purity, I know nothing else that will. The first area then, purity. But then Paul moves on. I mean, sometimes in Christian circles, we spend our whole lives talking about purity and we never talk about anything else. But there are other areas where people can get stuck. And Paul moves on then to this issue of community. And this is verses 9 and 10. So he says this, verse 9. Now concerning brotherly love, you have no need for anyone to write to you, for you yourselves have been taught by God to love one another. What does Paul mean when he says, you have no need for anyone to write to you? After all, he is writing to them about this. And then he says, for you yourselves have been taught by God to love one another. What does he mean by that? That you've been taught by God, that you are God taught to love one another. What does he mean? Does he mean that the Thessalonian Christians were, in their culture, so passionate a people that they were particularly liable to stray in areas of purity, but by the same token, they're a very loving people? Or is he saying that this God taught love has come to them as some sort of special revelation, special prophetic word in the congregation? You know churches like that, don't you, that have a particular emphasis or a particular thing for which they are known. A Kaddish church, you might say it's missions. Or does he mean that for a congregation to love each other can only be a God taught thing? One of the biggest reasons why people get stuck in their spiritual lives is they think of church like a group of friends. Obviously, we have friends here, but friendship groups are bonded together
4: around shared preferences and personalities that interlock, that fit. There's a friendship group where they all like the Bulls. There's a friendship group where people are all ENTJ on the Myers-Briggs spectrum. But church is not a friendship group. Church is a family. And in families, there are all kinds of different personalities, all sorts of different preferences. But the bond is very deep. Jesus' illustration for this was a foot washing. And towards the end of his life, he got down and got a towel and washed the feet of his disciples. He then said to them, "As I have loved you, so you are to love one another. A new commandment I give to you." It's God taught. Because we're not united around preferences. We're united around the blood of Christ. And our love is God taught. But so many people get stuck in this area. They can spend their whole lives looking for a church that fits their preferences. That's not the point of church. That's a friendship group. Church is around the blood of Christ. It's God taught. And that's why we love people who are so different from us. Because what it says to the world is, these are Jesus' disciples, for there's no other reason why they love each other than that God was teaching them to do so. So we've had purity, we've had community, and then finally, and most surprising to me, I'm just going to summarize it by the word economy. We've had purity, community, and now economy. Listen to what Paul says. He says, and to aspire, or make it your ambition, to live quietly, to mind your own affairs, to work with your hands, as we instructed you, so that you may walk properly before outsiders, he's thinking now of their external witness, and be dependent on no one. Again, I summarize this as economy. Basically, what Paul is saying is that you need to work in such a way that you provide for your own family and you're not dependent on other people. And that in itself is a good witness. And this was a surprise to me that Paul identifies this as a key area in which the Thessalonians, and by application us too, need to make sure that we please God more and more, that we're not stuck, we become unstuck. And the reason why it was a surprise to me is, of course, my life, the way I've lived my life for the last 30 years, I don't work with my hands. I don't build things with my hands. I don't go to an office and trade stocks and shares and bonds, and I don't do that. But of course, for many of us, the largest portion of our lives is spent working with our hands, making money. And many, many people get stuck in this area. Jesus taught on this in his famous parable of the sower, when he said the seed can go into good soil that otherwise would be good soil, but then the seed is throttled, it's strangled by weeds, that is, material things. The anxieties that come with possessions. More and more stuff. And so Paul here says that our ambition in this area of our life should be to live quietly. That is, our goal shouldn't be to be the next Bill Gates. If you become the next Bill Gates, then be very generous. But that shouldn't be our goal. It should be to live quietly. To mind our own affairs. That is, to do a good job at work. For work itself is pleasing to God. Can be, if you do it for his glory. I think it was Martin Luther King, one great flourish of rhetoric, and one very famous sermon of his described how the person who sweeps the streets should do so with the same commitment to the glory of God as Michelangelo painting the Sistine Chapel. Your work pleases God.
6: So you should do it well. Mind your own affairs. And this itself is a good witness to outsiders. This area of money can get people so bent out of shape. There's one joke like this where a young man who it comes from a very wealthy family, and he finds that his father is going to die quite soon, and so he stands to inherit $200 million. And so the young man goes to a party, and he meets there a very, very beautiful, attractive young woman. And he goes up to her at the party and says, my father's a very rich man, and I'm going to inherit $200 million in a very short time. He's just about to die in just a few days. You see, this is, you know, I'm a very rich man, he says. This going to be very soon, he says to this beautiful young woman. And sure enough, 3 days later, she became his stepmother. Money does funny things to you. It makes you feel invulnerable. John Wesley said his advice, and I think it's excellent, and it reflects this teaching of Paul's, I think. He said, make as much as you can, save as much as you can, give as much as you can. That's the only way not to get trapped by the weeds, if you have money, is to be generous. So these three areas that people often get stuck in, purity, we've seen there the importance of remembering that it's something that God wants, not something that other people are putting pressure on us about. It's something God wants. The importance of learning to control our own body, and the importance of reflecting on the eternal accountability. So purity, community. Community is God-taught, not preferential. The church community. And then we've seen this area of economy. Living quietly. Minding our own affairs. Being generous. And so this is how we become unstuck. But of course, for all this, we need the power of God. And as I said at the beginning, you cannot do this unless you first become a real Christian. You give your life to Jesus and are regenerate, have his spiritual power within you. And even as a real Christian, you need his power. And this is why he says at the beginning, we ask and urge you in the Lord Jesus. Like a vine and the branches, the branch connected to the vine through the Bible, through the family of the church, and of course through prayer.
7: That's Josh Moody, and this is The God-Centered Life. Well, we're talking about more than friendship groups. You call it family, but can we not even go further as we talk about the global church? I mean, family members will likely carry at least some resemblance, but we're talking about the unity of all kinds of God's children, are we not?
6: Yeah, sure. I mean, obviously, it's not genetic family.
7: Right.
6: But the genetic family is actually a reflection of the real family. Mm. In the same way that human marriages are a reflection of the real marriage, which is the marriage of Jesus with his people, and the real family, of which our human genetic families are merely a faint resemblance, is the family of God's people. And that's why in the Bible we're called brothers and sisters, because we really are. That's the real family.
7: And one of the most exciting things in terms of thinking about the future is the unity that we'll have with brothers and sisters whose language we would have no clue right now, and yet someday we will feel like family, will we not?
6: Yeah, and I think we feel like it now. I mean, if you travel, as I obviously have lived in several different countries, you go there, and you're not united by skin color or accent or language. You're right. United by something spiritual. As I say, that's the real family.
7: The real family. Fantastic. Thanks, Josh. Well, we've been talking about that ultimate family get-together, if you will, and that's just one of the anticipations believers have. What about the chance to get together with family prior to that amazing future hope? Honestly, that's one of the most exciting elements of the Word Conference, the chance to meet
6: family, other believers, face to face. Yes, you listen to the God-Centered Life. 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
10: 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It's like a second emotion. Something's going on in our life that we're not dealing with, and we're taking it out on whoever's around us.
11: So how do we do that? 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
16: 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And so he says, hey, wash your hands as you come near to God. That's a sign of purity. You sinners, purify your hearts. He's going to start dealing with your actions, and he's going to start dealing with your heart. And he's going to start dealing with your mind. So he says it's going to lead you to grieve, which is a sign of repentance as we realize, God, there's areas in my life that you don't accept. And so it's going to lead you to grieve. And it says you will change your laughter to mourning and your joy to gloom. 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
21: 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Welcome to Open Line with Dr. Michael Rydelnik, Moody Radio's Bible study across America. I'm Michael Rydelnik. I'm Professor Emeritus of Jewish Studies and Bible at Moody Bible Institute. And this is a special edition of Open Line with a live audience, as you hear. They are with me here at Trinity Baptist Church. Thank you, pastors, for allowing us to be here at this church in Grand Rapids with this live audience. The live audience will be asking the questions today, so no phone calls. Restrain yourself. If you have a question, you can always go to our website, openlineradio.org. Click on the link that says Ask Michael a Question, and your question will get posted there. We'll answer it in upcoming weeks. But for today, no live phone calls because we have a live audience. Tricia McMillan is our producer here at this live production, and also Chris Seagard is handling the technical aspects of it. Ryan's in the studio dealing with all the technical things there, and Lisa is overseeing stuff in the Chicago studio as well. So if you're listening, now's the time to go get yourself a cup of coffee, get your Bible out, because we're going to study the scriptures together. But first of all, I want to say thanks to a number of people. First of all, Carr Realty, Carr Homes Realty, which is a terrific real estate company here, and they, along with their with Carrie Carr, they are our sponsor. We're so grateful for that. Really, really appreciate that. And then also, Chick-fil-A has sponsored lunch for people that are here for this lovely audience. And then also, there are a number of people that are here as part of this group, and I appreciate them being here and encouraging us by their presence, and I'm so glad to see every one of you. So now we're going to start right here with our first question.
22: Hi, I'm Julie. I'm from Grand Rapids. I work as a volunteer reviewing student lessons for correspondence students studying the Bible. And I received a question that he asked, where in the Bible does it say God wants a personal relationship with us? And I thought, no problem, I'll find lots of verses. But it turned out I found a bunch about God's love for the world and wanting to save us, but I had trouble finding things that spoke directly to God's desire to have a personal relationship with
21: That's
22: me.
21: In 2 Hezekiah. I want a personal relationship with you. He points right at us right there. Actually, there are aspects of it. What we have called a personal relationship, people have done that. There are other aspects of it. For example, the Lord Jesus says to his disciples, I call you friend. When you look at 1 Thessalonians chapter 4 is a verse that I'm thinking of, about verse 13 or 14. It talks about if we believe that Jesus died and rose again, we see that then we can have confidence that we are born again. Well, what does it mean to believe that Jesus died and rose again? That's a personal engagement. It says, received him, to them he gave the right, this is John 1, to them he gave the right to be called the children of God. So he calls us friends, he calls us God's children. All those terms and the idea of being forgiven by which we are saved, 1 Corinthians 15, by believing that Jesus died for us and rose again. All those indicate a personal relationship. And even one of the verses that we often do to invite people to a personal relationship really isn't about that. It's about personal fellowship. In Revelation 3, it says, "I stand at the door and knock. If anyone comes in, he will dine with me." Well, who do you dine with but other than someone that has a personal relationship? So the words personal relationship really is our way of saying, look at all these ways that God wants to enter into a relationship with us. He wants to be our friend. He wants to be our father. He wants to be our, we're adopted as sons. We cry out, Abba, Father. He wants to have a meal with us, so to speak, a fellowship meal. So for those reasons, we use that term of personal relationship because it encompasses all those different aspects of a relationship with God.
22: Okay, thank you.
21: Is that helpful?
22: Yeah, it is.
21: Okay.
22: Thank you.
21: Good. And by the way, that's a great question. I always want to ask people, can you show me the verse where it says, ask Jesus into your heart? There's no verse that says that, and it makes me actually a little uncomfortable because what the Bible says is that we have to trust in Jesus. We have to turn to Jesus. Those are the terms. We have to believe in his name. You know, as many as believed in his name, to them he gave the right to be children of God. So we're called to believe and never to ask Jesus into our heart. And I suspect that that's been said for children to help them understand what it means to believe. But I think trust is the best word to help people understand what the word is to believe. So anyway, thank you. Yes.
0: Hi, Randy Fisher from Grand Rapids, Michigan.
21: Let's delete your last name, okay? Start again.
0: Randy from Grand Rapids, Michigan.
21: I was going to say Randy Fisher, but... okay. I'm glad you're here, Randy. How can I help you?
0: So my question is this. So biblically, from a biblical perspective, from the time of his incarnation... is Jesus, has it always been believed, both from the Bible and from the church, that he will always retain both fully God and fully man forever? Mm-hmm. He will have that dual nature forever. And if that's true, will he also retain, is it necessary biblically for him to retain that humanity as a Jewish man because that he's the promised Messiah, the son of David, the son of Abraham?
21: Okay, so when I was in high school, I was kind of obnoxious, bold about my faith. And I had a jean jacket that someone wrote with Hebraic-style English letters, Jesus made me kosher. And, you know, people would laugh at that. But one guy once came up and punched me for wearing that. And another high school student. And he said, I'm sick and tired of you saying Jesus is Jewish. He was Jewish, but then at the resurrection, he became a Catholic. And I thought he was a little confused. So I would just look at Scripture and see what Scripture says when it talks about the Lord. Three different places it assigns the resurrected Lord as the son of David. One of my wife's favorite verses that she used to make all her classes at Moody memorize is 1 Timothy 2:8. And this is what it says, if I can find, it's in my Bible here someplace. Here we go. It says, it's 2 Timothy 2:8. My wife is going to really give me a hard time about this. It says, remember, Jesus the Messiah, risen from the dead, the seed of David. That's literally what it says, the offspring of David. Why is that important? David is the king, and the Davidic covenant promises that the king who will
0: that one day David would have an offspring, seed, who would reign, have an eternal house, kingdom, and throne forever and ever. So he has to be the son of David to fulfill that covenant, the Davidic covenant. And that's, it's talking about him risen from the dead. And he is the son of David. So I think that shows that he is a Jewish king. But beyond that, in Revelation 5, where we see the glorified Lord, who is worthy of opening the seals. You know that passage? There's this, the seals, who is worthy to open the seal judgments. And now this is projecting, it's in heaven, at the time when John is seeing the vision, but it's projecting what will happen yet in the future, because those judgments are going to take place yet in the future. And it says, who's worthy to open the scroll and to break the seals? And then one of the elders said to me, this is Revelation 5:5, stop crying, look, the lion from the tribe of Judah. That's from Genesis 49:10. The lion of the tribe of Judah, the root of David. He has been victorious so that he may open the scroll and its seven seals. So here's the glorified, resurrected Lord called the Lion of the Tribe of Judah. And so he's the son of David. He's the Lion of the Tribe of Judah. In other words, he's the Jewish Messiah, not just in his first appearance. He's the Messianic King who returns to Israel at his second appearance and remains God-man, incarnate in Jewish man, God incarnate in a Jewish man forever. And I think that's really important for us to grasp. Because sometimes we want to forget the Jewishness of Jesus. In fact, I think one of the great things, we look back at church history, and a theologian pointed this out to me. There's a professor, Craig Blazing, who's written a lot of books and is a great theologian and a scholar of patristics, of church fathers. And I was reading an article by him once, and he said what disturbs him is that the church councils clearly, through the church councils, they understood and clarified the doctrine of the deity of Christ. They clarified the doctrine of the humanity of Christ, but they never clarified the Jewishness of the Messiah. They never articulated that. It's because they were a little embarrassed about it, to be honest. And so I had never thought of that as something that the council should have determined, but Craig Blazing pointed that out, and I appreciated that in his article. So, but we're going to take a break here, and when we come back, we're going to take a lot more questions from this fantastic live audience here. By the way, I don't know if you're here in the audience or listening out on radio, there's a Moody Alaska cruise coming up June 5th through the 12th, 2027. I hope you'll consider it. Go to our website, openlineradio.org, and you can see about the Alaska cruise. Click on that. Hopefully you'll be with us next June. We'll be right back. Stay with us.
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2: 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All scripture is breathed out by God and profitable for teaching, for reproof, for correction, and for training in righteousness, that the man of God may be complete, equipped for every good work. That's 2 Timothy 3, 16 and 17. 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
5: I'm Miriam Neff with New Beginnings. Spending time with my three sisters has me thinking about family and friends. Four little southern Indiana farm girls swam in creeks, water moccasins peeking out from under rocks. We ate persimmons under the trees on the bluff. Then life happened. We scattered to colleges in different states, married a broadcaster, a doctor, preacher, and a business entrepreneur. Differences created chasms, and now one serious illness has us back together. We've discovered we're a family of friends. Our shared values have transcended financial differences, married, divorced, or widowed status, from one who texts frequently to one who does not even answer her phone. Our strongest shared value? Friends who have each other's back. Proverbs 18:24.
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0: Yes, we're back with this phenomenal live audience. They are really good at asking questions and applauding. I'm really grateful to see them. They're just becoming part of the team today. I appreciate it. And I think it's fun for them. They're seeing our team members here. Trish is here with me and Chris, and even Eva is here. You'll hear from her in a little bit. And there's a team in the studio and everyone listening. I think if you listen to Open Line, truthfully, when I first went on the air, I thought, who will listen to this? I thought, Eva, my wife, will listen. But that's it. But anyway, other people listen. And then there are other people who say, we care about the program so much. We want to make sure that it stays on the air. And so they give monthly so that we can be on the air weekly. Those are our kitchen table partners. And I appreciate them so much. One of the things that we do with our kitchen table partners is that they get a Bible study moment every other week. Eva and I produce that with Tricia. We send that out, and it's a Bible study. You click on in your email and listen to it. It's a lot of fun for us to produce. We're doing a series right now on how to be a mensch. Mensch is a Yiddish word that every Jewish parent tells their children. I grew up hearing, you've got to be a mensch. A mensch is a person of integrity, of character, of honesty, of compassion, kindness. And what we're doing is we're studying different Bible characters in these exclusive, just for our kitchen table partner Bible studies, different Bible characters about what makes them, how they are a role model for us and what made them a mensch, a good role model for us. So that's what we're doing. Anyway, if you're interested in becoming a kitchen table partner, if you're listening, we'd really appreciate it. It makes life just a little bit easier to stay right here. If you give monthly, so we can be on the air weekly. If you'd like to do that, call 888-644-7122. That's 888-644-7122, or you can just go to openlineradio.org. And we're going to start right here with our next question.
4: Kirk from Greenville, Michigan.
0: Hi, Kirk.
4: Hello. How much of what Jesus did during his earthly ministry was done in his humanity as opposed to in his godness?
0: How am I supposed to give you a percentage?
4: No,
0: I'd say 80-20. 80% human, I don't know. But here's what, I think generally speaking, when we see the model of the Lord Jesus, he is generally operating in his humanity. That's why he gets up early and spends time with his Father. He develops that relationship with God. But there are other things that he does. The miracles, he prays for things, healings. But other times, there are aspects of what happened that seem to be just his deity. So when the woman touches the fringe of his garment and she is healed, he feels power being released. That's not something that he's prayed for. That's his deity operating. The fact that John 2 says that he knew what was in man. Remember the crowds following him? He says he wasn't entrusting himself to them in John 2 because he knew what was in man. And then you have the three interviews that follow Nicodemus, and then you have the Samaritan woman, and then you have the nobleman that comes whose sick son is ill, and each one he knew what they needed. He knew that Nicodemus needed sort of an intellectual engagement about the message. He knew that Samaritan woman had more of a moral emotional issue that she needed to deal with. He knew the nobleman had a physical need. How did he know? That's his deity. It's not just he's insightful.
6: He's not Sherlock Holmes. That's his divine nature coming out. So the answer is yes. That's what I would say. Okay. Someone asked last week, what does it mean that the Lord, in Philippians 2, he emptied himself? Well, he didn't empty himself of his deity. And so the woman who asked the question said to me after the program, she said, I always say he emptied himself of his omnis, his omniscience, his omnipotence. I don't think so. I think he emptied himself of his privilege as deity. So he was always the God-man. And so there are times where he's operating as our role model for what can be accomplished in his humanity, but there are other times there are things that the Lord can do that we can't because he did not empty himself of his omnis. So, okay.
7: Hi, I'm Pam from Caledonia. I have a question about Psalm 110. I recently heard some teaching on Psalm 110 about it being the linchpin for Jesus is Lord. And the conclusion of this teaching was that the passage was the most important Old Testament scripture to prove that the incarnation is the foundation for Jesus is Lord theology. And I just wondered your thoughts on that.
6: For Jesus, like lordship?
7: Yes.
6: Okay. Well, it seems to me that, and I wrote a book once, and it's called, well, I was the editor of the Moody Handbook of Messianic Prophecy. And in it, there's an exposition of Psalm 110. And I got to write that. So it's a passage that I think is a linchpin of Messianic prophecy in the Old Testament. It's a very important passage. But I don't think when it talks about him being Lord that it means master. I think it's a title of deity. And so the Lord said to my Lord, the word my Lord is normally the word that's used of my master, not my God. But there are four places in the Old Testament that it is used of deity. And then, which I can't pull them out off the top of my head, but I know I researched that. But the point of it is he's seated at the right hand. And that's either a place of high authority or maybe even equality with I kind of think it's equality, but that's, some people say it's just elevated, but I think it's equality. He's seated at the right hand of the Father, showing his equality with the Father, his deity. And then he is a forever priest. So according to the order of Melchizedek, it says in this. So it seems to me that this is a stronger case for the deity of the Messiah than it is that he's, you know, our Savior and Lord, Master. I think it's stronger about his deity than his authority. Well, as deity, he's our authority. But it's emphasis, the word Lord, you know, we use it both ways. He's our Savior and Lord, meaning he's our Savior and God. And we also mean, some people want to say that, listen, if you don't straighten up, you're not really a believer. And, you know, you need lordship, salvation, right? And I'm a little uncomfortable with that because I don't think anyone's straightened up quite enough to experience that. I do understand that we have to turn to him and our lives need to be changed. I'm not saying that. But I once heard a story about a woman who was an escort who actually was led to the Lord by a pastor. And the pastor then immediately asked her for her black book with her clients. And she wouldn't give it up. And he said she didn't really come to know the Lord. And I think she was saved 5 minutes. How much did she really understand? And she needed time to grow. And so it seems to me that when we think that people become believers and instantly recognize God's authority over every aspect of their life is expecting a little bit too much. I think we need to give people time to grow. And so that's deity is what I'm saying.
7: Okay. And can I have a little follow-up on that then?
6: No, I'm sorry. No.
7: So do you think that David knew or anticipated that his descendant would be deity when he was writing that? Or
8: did he just, I mean, because it uses words like sit on the throne forever.
6: Yeah.
8: So was he anticipating?
6: I do think that. I don't really, okay, you're going to find this kind of interesting. I know David wrote this, Psalm 110.

0: Davidic covenant. Because this is what David says. He's a character in the story. It says, we always know the passage where he says, you'll have a descendant. Nathan comes, tells him, you'll have a descendant who will have an eternal house, kingdom, and throne. Eternality, obviously, is emphasizing his deity. But then it says, what you have, David's response is, you have spoken about your servant's house in the distant future. So he knows it's not going to be Solomon. You've spoken about your servant's house in the distant future, and this is a revelation for all mankind. So the fact that he has been told that the Messiah is going to be eternal, and he understands that this is the distant future, it seems to me that he had a sense of the deity of the Messiah. Okay?
1: My name is Dean, and I'm from Grand Rapids, Michigan. And this morning, in my reading plan, I was in Psalm 22, and it ends with the Lord reigning and everyone kneeling before him. And that got me thinking. So here's my question. Can one build an understanding of the end times from the Psalms?
0: Absolutely. Yeah. When you see what the Psalms are talking about the Lord being king over all the earth, when it talks about the people from the distant lands coming and worshiping the king from the different nations, how do I put this, dare say, it seems to me that we have mistakenly read the book of Psalms backwards as all historical, when I actually think the book of Psalms is pointing eschatologically, end times oriented. It's focused on the Lord's ultimate reign through the Messiah over all the earth. And so it is an end times book. There's a doctoral dissertation by David C. Mitchell called The Message of the Psalter, in which he shows that the theme of the book of Psalms is messianic and end times oriented. It's a terrific book, but it's a little technical. Thanks for the question. We're going to come back in just a moment with more of your questions. Stay with us. This is Open Line with Michael Reagan. We'll be right back.
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10: For the last several weeks, we've been looking at enduring truths that come from Paul's letter to the believers in Thessalonica. And as he culminated this letter, he prayed that they would live balanced and integrated Christian lives. Listen to what he wrote.
11: We are to become models of faith, hope, and love. As spiritual leaders, we are to continually teach the Word of God. We are to pray for one another. We are to live holy and pure lives. We are to practice a biblical work ethic by caring for our needs and having something to share with others.
10: There are, of course, different opinions as to what Paul really meant when he used the terms spirit, soul, and body. Some believe it

0: committed to teaching the Bible verse by verse. It's what's called expository speaking, preaching, because I wanted to teach the word. I really, I went to a school where our motto was Heruksan Tan Lagan, preach the word, in season, out of season, the whole thing. That's what we do. That's what Paul did. It's a great model, and it's what he told us to do as well. So,
1: yes, thank you.
0: Yeah.
2: So, I'm referring to Mark 8, 22 to 26. My name is Don, and I'm living in Grand Rapids. So the question is, Jesus healed a blind man, but in two steps. Mm-hmm. First, the man saw men as trees, and then he was fully healed in the second step, and he could see. Why did it take two steps, and what does this mean for us?
0: Well, sometimes Jesus heals in two steps, and sometimes he does it in one. That's really what it means. Maybe to help the man build his faith, to keep trusting. That could be it. It's not real clear. One of my favorite stories is the beginning of denominations. This guy meets someone who is healed instantly, you know, and then they ran a blind man that was healed instantly. This guy healed two steps, and then they run into the guy from John 9 who had to go wash in the pool, and they put mud on his eye. And he said, Jesus always heals with mud. And no, he healed directly. No, he, and so you had the first denominations, the Muddites and the anti-Muddites. That's what I think it is. We'll be back in a moment. Stay with us.
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7: Just come to him. Come to him.
8: That's TWR's Susie Peck. I'm Andy Napier, and this is Footsteps from TWR. In Matthew 11:28, Jesus says, "Come to me, all you who are weary and burdened, and I will give you rest." In John 7:37, he says, "If anyone is thirsty, let him come to me and drink." And finally, there's his promise in John 6:37, "And the one who comes to me, I will never cast out." Susie, that's good news. Jesus is waiting for us with open arms.
7: You who are listening to us, I don't know what your situation is, but I like reminding people that God sees you. And he not only sees you, he hears you. And he's attentive to your prayers and to the needs of your heart. Just come to him. Come to him. And with whatever you have in your heart. And he loves you. And he just wants to transform you like he wanted to transform me. And that may be scary, but it's the best thing you can do. So just whatever, surrender to the Lord. It's worth it. It's beautiful.
8: John 3:16. For God so loved the world that he gave his only son, and that's Jesus, that whoever believes in him should not perish, but have eternal life. Just ask Jesus for the faith to believe in him. Trust him. Surrender to him.

0: coming out of Palestinian society. And so we take a look and say, how do all these kids become terrorists hating Israel? You know, not all of them, but the vast majority. Yeah. And most Israelis had no idea that this organization even existed, even if they knew that Palestinian schools are teaching terror to their kids.
1: Wow. Well, how can listeners access the film again? You've mentioned Apple TV. Where do we go to get this? And what about a church maybe that wants to screen it? Is that permissible? How is that done?
0: Yeah, absolutely. Apple TV is the platform, and you can view more platforms by checking out shadowsofoctober.com if you want to see where else the film is being added to after Apple TV. And for any churches who want to screen this, you know, just reach out to us, info@rushingriver.org. And we are happy, if we can, to be there in person. If not, you're still more than welcome to show the film yourself.
1: And we'll have links to those at our website, thelandandthebook.org. That's thelandandthebook.org. This is an important film. This is an important conversation. Thank you for reaching out, Levi.
0: Yeah, thank you, John.
1: Coming up on The Land and the Book, your friend and mine, Gerald Peterman, is in. He's got some more Bible questions. I'm looking forward to it. What about you? Stick around on The Land and the Book.
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6: Hi, I'm Barry McGuire, author of Ignite Your Life, explaining how you can have wholehearted faith regardless of your circumstances. Have you noticed how God can use the simplest things to open the door to a meaningful conversation? 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When you love Jesus, you naturally talk about Him. Ignite your life. 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
1: Welcome back to The Land and the Book. I'm John Gager. It's hard to believe we are quickly approaching the third anniversary of the October 7th attack on Israel. Boy, these past few years have been a time of profound grief and hardship for Israelis and for Jewish people around the world, really. And in addition to the horrors of October 7 itself, the worldwide rise in anti-Semitism has stunned and saddened all of those who love Israel. As a response, our friends at Life and Messiah have been working on a documentary called Shadows of October, Israel Under Siege. And this film addresses the hard questions of where was God in the events of October 7th? Why is anti-Semitism rising around the world? And how should we move forward? Through powerful testimony from survivors alongside expert analysis, Shadows of October investigates the events' long-term impact and spiritual implications of the October 7, 2023 attack on Israel.

0: is he really has an affinity for you and he likes you. And it's like, wouldn't it be great if General Chapman was related to Gary Chapman, you know? So, and that warm feeling. And we have to say to him and to others who have served, thank you for your service, right?
1: Absolutely. Absolutely. My father was in the military as well, not in the Marines, but he was in the military in the Second World War. So I have a great respect for all those who served in the military.
0: This is Building Relationships with Dr. Gary Chapman. And if you go to the website, buildingrelationships.us, you'll find more ways to strengthen your relationships. 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And it's titled Sharing Love Abundantly in Special Needs Families. Just go to buildingrelationships.us. Coming up, a wife needs advice about the way her husband is using money. That's straight ahead on Moody Radio.

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1: In 1975, Tom Somerville came to Moody Radio as administrator of program production. Then a few years later, he was appointed station manager of Moody Radio Chicago.
2: I took the staff out to lunch, and then I took them all to the top of the Hancock Building. And I said, just look out. This is our mission field.
1: When the Chicago Tribune launched a reader's poll of favorite morning drive programs that didn't even mention Moody, listeners began a write-in campaign.
2: We had people who would stand by as people were getting off the train and say, have you finished this section of the paper? Yes. Well, can I have it? And we're picking up as many of the ballots as possible because you had to use a ballot from the paper.
1: Ultimately, Moody Radio won by a landslide. But for his innovation and faithfulness in serving Christ, to the glory of God, Tom Somerville is a name you should know.
3: While Jesus was traveling from Judea to Galilee, he took the route that led through Samaria. He stopped to rest at Jacob's well, and it was there that he met the Samaritan woman. She came to draw water at the time that respectable women avoided the well. While Jesus' disciples went into the city to buy food, Jesus initiated a conversation with the woman. He began by asking her for a drink of water. This confused her. Why was a Jewish man even talking to a Samaritan woman, much less asking her for water? Jesus responded by saying, if you knew the gift of God and who it is that is saying to you, give me a drink, you would have asked him and he would have given you living water. He wasn't making any sense. She asked if he was greater than Jacob, who dug the well. Instead of directly answering her question, he said, whoever drinks of this water will be thirsty again, but whoever drinks of the water that I will give him will never be thirsty again. The water that I will give him will become in him a spring of water welling up to eternal life. The Samaritan woman assumed he was talking about physical water. She wanted some of that so she'd never again have to go to the well to draw water. She didn't yet get what he was saying. Sometimes God speaks to us, but we don't understand what he's telling us. If we continue to engage with him, however, he makes it clear. I'm Sharon Wilharm, host of All God's Women and author of The Amazing Crab Alley Revival, a Southern historical story about Victorian church ladies. 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
4: 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Marriage and money struggles are pretty common. But I'm interested to hear your advice to our next caller, Gary. Here's her question.
5: Oh, Gary, I have a question. I've been married to my husband for over 40 years. I've had jobs in the past. He's been the breadwinner. However, now he's claiming that all the money

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1: Do you have a list of regrets? 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

0: Ben Fuller and Carrie Underwood, If It Was Up to Me on Moody Radio. Hi, it's Bill Meyer with a Christian artist update for you. Tasha Layton loves Christmas music, and this December she'll be hitting the road for a series of special Christmas concerts. She'll be joined by fellow artists Jordan St. Cyr and Jay King for the This Is Christmas tour. That tour kicks off December 6th in Florida. If you want to find out if Tasha will be performing in a city near you, just go to her website.
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0: This is Bible Q&A with John MacArthur, Bible teacher and author of the best-selling MacArthur New Testament Commentary Series. Well, today's question takes us to the last chapter of the Bible, where we find one of God's most sobering warnings. It's Revelation 22, 18 and 19, where Jesus says, "Anyone who adds to the words of Revelation, God will add to him the plagues which are written in this book." Now, John, a listener recently told us that those words were particularly frightening to him. He remembers misinterpreting Scripture in the past and wonders if this verse, this warning, is for him. What about that? Is Revelation talking to those who unintentionally misread Scripture?
1: Well, misreading Scripture, misinterpreting Scripture is always bad, always wrong, always dangerous, because it can lead us into error. And away from the truth, obviously, whether it's intentional or unintentional, it's wrong. We must rightly divide the word of truth. And I know there are many dear people who want to understand the Bible correctly, and they're sitting under preaching and teaching that's full of error, and so they're led astray. That's why we have to examine everything that is said to us, search the Scriptures to see if these things are so. But what Revelation is warning about is not misinterpreting something, but adding to the Scripture, adding something beyond what is in Holy Scripture. That's why it comes at the very end of the entire Bible. Don't add anything to this, or the plagues written in it will be added to you. That's judgment.
0: All right, thanks, John, and thanks to you for listening today to Bible Q&A with John MacArthur. If you'd like more in-depth teaching from Revelation, visit MacArthurCommentaries.com.
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1: Rachel Purcell on Moody Radio. Hi, it's Bill Meyer. Christian artist Toby Mac is a very thoughtful guy, always posting some provocative things on social media. Check out this. He says, don't let your critics talk you out of your calling.
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In Colossians chapter 2, the Bible says, "Therefore, as you receive Christ Jesus the Lord, so walk in Him, rooted and built up in Him and established in the faith, just as you were taught, abounding in thanksgiving."

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1: Wayne, the stories I hear from our people in Ukraine, particularly our staff, of the difficulties of life. One of our broadcasters has two young girls, and they said, we cry at night when the alarms go off and we have to go in the bomb shelter. Imagine your life in the middle of the night with a 3- and a 6-year-old going into a bomb shelter. We are so grateful for FEBC's staff.
0: This listener says, I was full of fears and anxiety, and an obsessive fear of death was starting to take over my life. Her name is Alina. It was through FEBC that I learned how powerful the Word of God was. When I prayed to accept Christ, I felt the love of God, and my fears were finally gone.
1: Please pray for listeners like Alina, and also pray for our staff, who endure real difficulty in the midst of this war, so that they can effectively proclaim the love of God through the gospel of Jesus Christ. It's making an enormous difference in that country. And where else can they turn for hope?
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0: Andrew Rip and Hold Me Up on Moody Radio. Money, the word brings up a whole host of emotions. 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Some say it talks. 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

0: Phil Wickham and David Crowder on Moody Radio. Hey, this month, our daily devotional, Today in the Word, is focusing on the Old Testament book of Ezra. Ezra reminds us that God always keeps his promises and always gives us more than we deserve. 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

0: Starting off Monday with the Public Square here with Dave Zanotti from the American Policy Roundtable. As we begin the week, Dave, where are we headed?
1: The new humanism. And of course, I can instantly hear people going, new?
0: Same old, same old.
1: Wait a minute. There's a humanist manifesto. How many hundreds of years or decades ago? And then, of course, in the 1980s, it's kind of was the buzzword that was basically used by conservatives to define the new humanism and, in essence, the godless equation. But now it's flipped on its upside down again, which always reminds me of Francis Schaeffer saying eventually, in the godless equation, left is right, right is left, up is down, yep. And down is up. Right. So there's a member of Congress, Jared Huffman, who is a member of the Democrat Party and represents a district, just one district over from Silicon Valley in Northern California. And he has come out, according to the Washington Post, he has, quote, come out, those are the words that they used, to explain to the world that he is a humanist and an atheist, and is basically willing to stand as a member of Congress in the midst of the godless equation, if you will. And the Washington Post seems to take that as a point of notoriety and say, well, he may be only one of two people who have ever served in the U.S. Congress that was willing to make that conversation known. So the Washington Post does a significant article building Huffman's work into a new tirade against Christian nationalism. And so that's the nature of the article. So in the Washington Post, we would encourage everybody to go find it and read it because it is fascinating. It is most interesting. And we want to talk about it this week on the Public Square, as well as talk about Congressman Huffman's book, which is titled, interestingly enough, No Prophets, P-R-O-P-H-E-T-S, The Fight to Save Democracy from Christian Nationalism.
0: So join us this week, each day, right here, this time for the Public Square.
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0: Franny Cash, Jesus All Along on Moody Radio. 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

0: That's David Leonard on Moody Radio. Hi, it's Bill Meyer with a Christian artist update for you. Last week, singer Tarian celebrated her 8th anniversary with her husband Ian. She posted, "Still my favorite human. Still the one I laugh the most with. Still my best friend." You can see some beautiful photos of Tarian and Ian from their wedding day on her Facebook page.
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In Philippians chapter 2, the Bible says, "Do nothing from selfish ambition or conceit, but in humility count others more significant than yourselves. 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

Well, one of the core truths we want to talk about this morning is finding your God-given purpose. 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The story of Dr. Greg Allgood coming up here on Carl and Crew.

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3: This is Max Lucado, reading from 2 Kings chapter 1, verses 3 and 4. This is what the Lord says. You will not get down from the bed upon which you have lain, but you shall certainly die. Elijah dispatched this verdict to the king. Ahaziah reacted in fear-filled vengeance. He sent 50 soldiers to do battle with the prophet. But Elijah responded to the captain of 50, "If I am a man of God, may fire come down from heaven and consume you and your 50. 2 Kings 1 and 10. White hot heat fell and cremated the soldiers. Once again, Elijah does not shy away from taking a stand against sin. Take note of this lesson. Steadfast faith confronts blatant sin. This is Max Lucado.
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5: 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Man. 1, 2, you know what to do.
6: Oh, man.
5: And I needed something a little bit different because we had this growing group of single adults, and man, I got on the horn, and I'm calling all over the nation and the world, and I found a guy in Portland. He goes, "You got to find this guy." And then I wanted to check it out. So I found a guy who said, "Oh, you got to be careful with this guy." But the guy who told me to be careful with this guy, I was leery about. So I'm like, "Oh, this is a good recommendation." See how we got there.
6: I confirmed it with the bad advice. Now, right? If he doesn't like him, then I know I love him.
5: So I called this guy up and I didn't know what I was getting. I didn't know what I bargained for here, but I said to him, "Hey, I understand you're a worship leader. This is what God's doing here." And I said, "You know, man, we're needing you. Do you feel a call here?" And he inquired a little bit more and he asked, you know, what comes with something like this? And I said, I promise you, we will have food for you to eat and shelter. And that was the offer. We're going to have all the food you can eat and we're going to have shelter for you. So we found a place for him to flop and he showed up and we kept groceries in the reefer and
7: refrigerator.
5: And he showed up and all joking aside, my life was changed because this is a real dude. This is a real genuine disciple of Christ. At least that's the way I remember it, Greg Dempster.
7: It was pretty close. You should have taken that first guy's advice. But those were sweet times. I mean, really, the way that I remember it was desperation,
5: yeah,
7: and inability colliding with all the provisioning that God promises to bring. We would fast and pray, and God would show up. I still remember your wife up in the catwalk of that room that we were in, just with a team of people interceding over every word, every note played, everything that was happening in that room. And that ministry in 1 year grew 400% in size, not just people showing up, but
5: lives
7: people
5: changed.
7: Who are hungry to encounter God.
5: Yeah.
8: Greg Dempster is our guest this morning, founder and director of Christ Life Ministries. Talk a little bit about the role that prayer played in that time in your life, Greg. What did you learn during that season?
7: Well, that we had nothing to bring to the table that was going to turn this ship other than God showing up, and we needed to get out of his way. It was actually Carl's wife, Junan, who made the suggestion that we fast and pray for 40 days. So we went 40 days, no food, prayer walking that room every afternoon. And God made the change. It wasn't our performance that somehow brought about the results that we experienced. It was God getting us out of the way, showing us that we needed him, showing us in Technicolor, John 15:5, that we can do nothing apart from him. And so when we surrendered ourselves, continued to surrender ourselves to him, humble ourselves before him, we got out of the way. And God began to use normal, real, imperfect people and display himself as the God that he is. And that's really prayer became that language of need in that season.
5: Yeah, it was so real. It was so palpable. Greg, you brought with yourself an experience in a Northwest Renewal movement, and you brought four principles of prayer that really guided us in a powerful way. Give the backstory on that just quickly, but then give those principles, because I want our boom crew to get these today. These are like timeless principles.
7: You see, first of all, you're hearing from a guy who is far from having it figured out. And back in that season, I had just encountered Christ. I left a life of drug use, even though my parents, my dad was a pastor, my mom, church organist. I just was looking for a life and just completely made a wreck of my life and encountered Christ while high on drugs, surrendered my life to him, and that began a massive upheaval in a positive way in my life. That led to a sense of calling, a desire to be used by God, and led me to Multnomah Bible College back in the day. Joe Aldridge was the president. Terry Dirks was a partner of his in a vision, a dream. And that dream started off with this sense of just being tired of conferencing. Pastors are constantly getting invited to go to conferences, and Joe and Terry early on said, what would happen if instead of a conference, we invited Northwest pastors to a 3-day event where we have no agenda and we do nothing other than seek the face of God. And that began an explosive movement of new life in the churches in the Pacific Northwest. Ultimately, it grew into international renewal, where they were doing these 3-day agendaless seasons of pursuing God all over the world, in Taiwan, China, Germany, all over the nations, all over the globe. God was stirring renewal, and it was in that season that Terry Dirks, I think he just thought, this kid needs massive help. I'm going to take him under my wing and disciple him for a season. And we would pray walk Multnomah and seek God's face in the midst of this massive movement globally. And that started the whole collegiate division of Northwest Renewal, International Renewal, where we brought college students. A friend of mine, Mike Pellicelli, and I would bring college students together for 3 days of seeking the face of God. And it just changed all of our lives.
8: You know, Greg, what you mention, what you're talking about, is both exciting and maybe a little daunting. Why is it that we so struggle with pursuing God without programming? I mean, we love our our flow of service and the almost, I hate to say it, but we do kind of like the predictability of knowing what's going to happen, but we know that with God we can't. Why do we struggle with that tension?
7: I think it's a human struggle. I think that Romans 8 lays it out. Paul suggests that we have either phronema, an orientation towards the flesh or towards self-effort or towards God in the spirit. And I think that in our flesh, we like to keep things under control. We like to make sure that we're performing to the highest possibility so that we can gain or yield the largest amounts of value. It's just all a self-effort thing. And then I think also for some, they've had experiences in the past where they're just like flipped out by what was happening in the prayer house.
5: It was a little wacky. Yeah.
7: Right. Or else it was just absolutely dead. Foreign. And they're thinking, my gosh, man, what am I going to do?
5: Yeah.
7: So they want control, and yet at the same time, exerting themselves into the equation is something that's directly interfering with God doing what he wants to do in them and through them.
5: You know, Greg, the four principles that you brought to us in Little Rock from the Northwest Renewal Movement were protection, direction, God manifest your presence here, and it's all based in truth. I'll never forget those four, Greg. Those were transformative. Speak to those for a moment.
7: You know, Terry and Joe in the early days had a tiger by the tail. They had all these senior pastors showing up in one location. And all these guys want to do is preach, improve themselves. Not all of them, but a lot of them. And so in the early days, just to provide a sense of direction, they would start each one of these three-hour rhythms of prayer. And that's what they were. You'd wake up in the morning, have breakfast, 3 hours of prayer. You'd do some lunch, connect, 3 hours of prayer, a break, and then dinner and then another three-hour segment of prayer. But they would get these guys together. There was a facilitating team, and they would say, today we're going to start off this session in the same way that we started off the last, asking for God's protection. Because what we're doing here is directly, in many different ways, opposing the kingdom of darkness, which is all about empowering self. So we're asking for God's protection and believing that there's real protection that can be found in the name of Jesus. We're also, number two, asking for the Spirit of God to be unleashed on us so that he directs our steps, so that we're filled with the sense of the direction that God wants to bring this time together. And they also would encourage pastors just to listen. I mean, if somebody over here is praying for renewal of the Church of Portland, maybe we should stay with that until God directs us to go in a different direction. So protection, direction, asking God to fill that time with his presence. Well, when God's presence manifests itself, when God chooses to reveal what's already true, Psalm 139 says there's nowhere we can flee from his presence. When God chooses, by the power of his Holy Spirit, to unveil our eyes so that we can see him and experience him, it's just like, better put on the seatbelt, because things begin to happen dynamically. And then finally, the last one is to just be filled with truth, that God wants to place guardrails on our time, that the things that are prayed need to be just based on biblical truth, that the truth really paves a way for us to more quickly move towards God and his purposes in that prayer gathering that you're a part of. And so, yeah, those four things were a baseline for what we did with International Renewal.
5: Yeah, protection, direction, manifest presence of God's Spirit, and truth. Just repeating those again for you, Boom Crew. And I want you to know something, Boom Crew. Greg and I have done a lot of ministry together over the years in Little Rock and in Alaska and now in Chicago, and Greg's in Michigan, and it's been awesome to witness. But I want you to know, just in a word, I've had two tastes of what I call many localized awakenings, and they were all due to prayer. George Mueller is the one who said, prayer is about taking hold of the willingness of God. I think oftentimes we head into prayer going, boy, is he reluctant or is he going to move? And I want you to know that Mueller was right. We can take hold of God's willingness in prayer. Protection, direction, manifest presence, and truth. Consider that for your prayer huddle this week. You too, pastors. Well, we want to put you on to Greg, man. This guy's got resources galore that worked from the inside out, don't they, Allie?
8: 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You can text LIFE to 800-555-7898. 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The Journey Workbook, working through some of those family of origin issues. This is going to be a great little resource pod for you. 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

0: I thank God, House Fires, it's Carl and crew. We're doing 1 hour of pre-share just to really get the pump primed. We got a big week next week, and I really wanted to tackle this from a different angle. It's not often, we do feature premiums a lot, but this thing is so in the swift water of our theme for this year, the Unstoppable Gospel. So much so, there's a book with the same title. And it's important because this the gospel that's unstoppable is very different than even what Paul warned about, another gospel, which is no gospel at all. And we've got a crisis in our nation and in the West. We do. We actually have a massive crisis. Many will say on that day, Lord, Lord. And he's going to say, I never knew you. Depart from me. And these were religiously active people. We talk a lot about that around here. And there's so many. We've had so much response here, and we know it's tip of the iceberg of how many are feeling it, realizing, my goodness, this explains sometimes for yourself. This is why I am finding the promises of God and the abundant life being elusive. And others of you are looking at this going, shoot, man, I know vast numbers of people that were raised in church and are far from God. And then you realize when you go to 1 John, they went out from us because they were not of us. And this, although that's tough to hear, that you might have raised kids that were, man, you were good parents, but you raised kids that were in church, but they were never in Christ. One of the things that we do in this book is we tackle, where do we go from here? Is it true that there are vast swaths of people, many millions, who do not know Jesus, who think they do? Yeah, but then we need answers. What do we do? Where do we go from here? And the cool thing is, scripture is really clear about what we can do, Allie.
1: It is. And so you're going to find a lot of scripture in this book that we're making available to you. It's our gift for any gift of any amount as you give to share. It's called The Unstoppable Gospel. Carl's written it over the last year, and it's been a real labor of love. I know, Carl, this has been just the journey that you've been on, the Lord's been on with you as you've labored over this.
0: Yeah, it has, but it is important. You know, I wrote a couple other books, but this is almost the prequel, because before you can talk discipleship, we need to talk regeneration. Are people truly in Christ? And my contention, the opening line in this book is, it's impossible to disciple lost people. And my conviction is the West is so loaded with people in church that are not in Christ. We find ourselves struggling with, why is there this gap between some people who not only want to pursue the Lord, but some people that no matter what happens, it feels like they're spinning out and can't get any traction spiritually. Oftentimes, it's because they are not yet children of God. They've got churchianity. They know when to stand up, when to sit down. And one of the things I say in this book is that Christianity is, we know it's a pretty good gig. And I mean that tongue in cheek, but we can hold on to all these substitute gods in one arm and hold on to Jesus in the other. We think we have Christ, but we only have Christian culture. And then the question is, how does the unstoppable gospel bust through that fog? And for a gift of any amount, look at the amount of gifts coming in here on our 1 hour of pre-share here today. Guys, we're going to do 1 hour each day this week, but we're grateful for this. But for a gift of any amount, when we say any amount, we actually mean that. We want to get this resource to folks, don't we, Allie?
1: 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I want to say thank you to Brittany from Ocala, Florida, given for the first time this morning, new to the crew. Thank you, Donna from Illinois. Thank you, Deanne from Florida, became a monthly impact partner. Thank you, Sarah from Pennsylvania, Retta from Illinois, Dina, new to the crew from Tennessee. Thank you for your gift, Marianne from Florida. Thank you, Amy, new to the crew from Florida.
0: Wow, new to the crews coming in here today. How cool is this, Allie?
1: Love it. I mean, Three new to the crews just in the last 5 minutes.
0: Yeah, we're so grateful. 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I know some of you feel like you really mean that. 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If we can get this resource into your hands, The Unstoppable Gospel, that's our theme, and that's the title of the resource. 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And this is cool. 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
6: God's people repented of their sin with the golden calf, and the next day Moses said to them, "You have sinned a great sin." I mean, talk about preaching to the choir. These people are sorry. Isn't it Moses' duty to tell them that they're forgiven? And isn't it God's duty to forgive them? No, something else must happen before sins can be forgiven. Moses said, "I will go up to the Lord. Perhaps I can make atonement for your sin." And atonement is what it takes to put right something that's wrong. Jesus came into the world to make atonement for our sins. He did this on the cross, and it's through faith in him that our sins are forgiven.
5: Are you open to discovering what the Bible says about God? Well, then come to Open the Bible.
7: Of hope to get you through the day.
8: You are so, so loved. God does not want you to stay in your past. And I want you to know and believe that today.
7: You're listening to Carl and Crew.
0: Beautiful here, guys. We are in 1 hour each day of this week. 1 hour of pre-share. Just priming the pump. And I'm so grateful we had Marianne. Let's see, where is she from? Indiana. Said, "My husband and I retired and give yearly, but I want to prime the pump of giving." That's exactly what we're driving at here today, and this is beautiful. The amount of gifts that are coming in, it's pretty astonishing here. The theme for this year is going to be the Unstoppable Gospel. Again, we're just doing it for the balance of this hour, just to get the pump primed. Got a whopping sum of money to raise, but we're going to get there, guys, by God's grace. We're committed to the gospel here. You know, if it's true, and I believe it is, I think we've got a crisis in the church today. A lot of people that go to church but have never been found in Christ. And you might say, "Carl, how can this be?" A couple of data points I want to give you is Barna came out with a research last year that said 4% of Americans, this is American population, 4% have a Christian worldview, solid Christian worldview, inspiration of Scripture, the belief in the deity of Jesus Christ, the Trinity, the death, burial, and resurrection, how Jesus is the atoning sacrifice for our sins, and that by surrendering Him and repenting and following Jesus, we have salvation not only for eternity, but for today. But that's just 4%. When you look at Pew Research and put that number up against it, 24% of Americans affiliate with what they would call a Protestant church, or a church that they believe is opening the Bible, preaching the Word. And so you got this massive gap, Allie. And as a pastor now for 40 years, I've seen this gap, but I've come to this humble awareness that, my goodness, we've done something really dangerous. And I want to tell you where this began. This began 250 years ago. And there's a term for it, and it's called decisionism. And I break this down, I think, in the second chapter of the book about how we deceived a generation. And decisionism was born out of the Great Awakening. And there were so many people coming to Jesus that, you know, when things are going really well, sometimes you want to even fast track things more, right? We want more of that. What came out of this was something that was brand new to the church and the gospel presentation. And it was altar calls, or raising a hand in the air when no one's looking. And what this created, and Spurgeon was really concerned about it. He said this easy believism, which is almost like a demonic belief, and they tremble, is going to lead people into an anesthetizing effect where they think they possess something that they don't have. He was so concerned, he said, I will never do altar calls. He said, we're going to reap the whirlwind of this down the road. And I believe Spurgeon was right, and we have. We've made a relationship with Jesus into something that we initiate rather than God initiates. And we've used words like believe or pray this prayer without talking about agreement with God that I'm a sinner and I need a Savior, without articulating that the gospel that Jesus sent His disciples to preach was a gospel of repentance. And so with a heart filled with passion, we at Moody want to make sure that the unstoppable gospel never loses traction here, that we're clarifying what it means to be born again, Allie.
1: And so that is the subject of a new book that's out right as Share starts October 6th, The Unstoppable Gospel. Carl's written it over the last year. And this is our Share premium this year, meaning when you give a gift of any amount, either tell the call screener, or if you're giving online, you click the box. We want to send that resource to you so you can explore this a little bit more deeply. Maybe you want to gift it to someone in your life. We're going to give it to you for a gift of any amount during Share.
0: Any amount. And this is important, isn't it, Allie? From your vantage point, why is it so important to delineate the unstoppable gospel?
1: I mean, you know, you mentioned that 250 years ago is when we started kind of the decisionism. But when you think about Scripture, is clear that this is not a new problem, that there was going to be false teaching, that there was going to be people who presumed that they had something that they did not based on their lineage, based on their works. I mean, there's many ways that we can get this wrong. So we want the gospel to be clear, because it is the will of God that all would come to know Him.
0: Yeah. And this is for vast numbers of you who have loved ones that were raised in church, raised in good, imperfect but good homes, and they're far from God. It's going to give you massive enlightenment about, oh my goodness, this is their spiritual condition, and this is how I can be praying about it. Gift of any amount. We're in pre-share hour to prime the pump. We got a whopping goal of 2.5 million, and we're just coming in 1 hour each day. And today, we want to tell you this, that when you give your gift, either tell the operator, send me the unstoppable gospel, or if you're giving online, click that box and we'll get it out to you. 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
0: And when we get back, we got to do some good old-fashioned thank yous here, Allie. Let's do it. This is I Am They, No Impossible With You. Gift of any amount, we're going to get the unstoppable gospel into your hand.

0: Yeah, John Reddick right there with the gospel, the way. He is the way. The question is, how do people move from this powerless belief, which is not saving their soul or ushering them into abundant life, into true faith that changes everything? That gap is enormous in the West. It's a problem around the globe as well, because we've exported a style of evangelism that can lead people into a deep deception that they know Jesus when they don't. And so I've attempted to uncover that big challenge that Paul even warned of in Galatians 1 and just put a spike in it there and say, this is what we can do going forward. Let's be clear with the gospel. It can change everything. This resource, man, it's coming out next Tuesday. It can be yours for a gift of any amount. And I'm pretty fired up what's happening this morning.
1: Yeah, this is going to be a phenomenal resource. We talk a lot about this on the show. So this is going to be an extension of a lot of those conversations, but going quite a bit deeper to the historical context and kind of where do we go from here. It's our gift to you for a gift of any amount during Share. 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
0: Just taking an hour for pre-share of each day, 1 hour each day. This is this hour today, and we're going to change hours tomorrow just to prime the pump for Share, and we want to say thank you. We've had a large number of you that have already taken part in this hour, Allie.
1: It's been so encouraging. So many more that I've even been able to shout out. But I do want to say thank you to Patricia, Karen, Elizabeth. Thank you, Susan, Jeff, Barb. Thank you, Barbara, Grace, Tony, Richard, Margarita, Cindy, Adrian, Eva, Marilyn. Thank you, Edna, Barbara, Holly, and Faye, all giving gifts this morning.
0: Wow. When you give online, click the box, say, send me the unstoppable gospel. And when you call, just tell them, make sure that that gets sent to me. Gift of any amount, we'll get it to you. We're priming the pump for Share. Now is the time. And if you want some, this is the ultimate win-win today, isn't it,
1: Allie? It really is. 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
8: 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I'm willing to repent and break and come before you. 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
0: Last couple of minutes. First hour of pre-share, just given an hour committed to priming the pump. We are listener supported. We are not wanting to reach a budget. We want to reach into the hearts of people. And we've got a cool win-win this year that is in that sweet spot for us. This is more than a devotional. First few chapters are tough. I know I wrote it and it's hard. And yet we come up for air when we begin to see how in the world we can help people who are in church but far from God. And yes, it is a real problem, and what we can do about that, not only as church leadership, but as loving parents, spouses, aunts and uncles, you name it. We've got a solution for you here, don't we, Alan?
1: We do. The Unstoppable Gospel, that's our share premium this year. It's a resource that Carl's written that we want to send to you for a gift of any amount. 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
0: Yeah, we got a new listener made a comment that just reminds me. A lot of people land here and make this kind of the morning stop-in, because they resonate with this. They understand that there's been a deep deception of salvation. They understand that it's possible to have put a hand in the air, walked an aisle, but never really surrendered your life to Jesus Christ. And we want to give answers for why in the world that happened and what we can do about it today. It's hard-hitting. It pierces. It ain't fun. But we round a corner and we give hope all the way through this thing. And I say we because, you know what? It's even being on this show for a number of years, we've sorted through a lot of this content. 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
10: There's an old story of a man and a woman who lived together out of wedlock, and they did it for a lot of years. When they were both old, the man decided they should get married, and he told his lady friend. She said, "That's wonderful, but who in the world would have us?" When we finally reached the place where we realized that if others really knew us, they wouldn't have us. That's when Jesus steps in and says, "I will, not because you're worthy, but because I love people nobody else will love." I don't know about you, but I find that comforting. I'm Steve Brown. You think about that. Share what you just heard with a friend. Go to youthinkaboutthat.com.
11: Hi, this is Lynette with Moms in Prayer. Consider this. What have you forgotten? An appointment? A friend's birthday? 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At some point, we all forget. 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The children of Israel also forgot. They were growing feeble because they had forgotten God. In Isaiah 17, it says, "For you have forgotten the God of your salvation and have not remembered the rock of your refuge." Of all the things we might lose track of, let's not forget our God, who He is. He is our refuge, the one who saves. Lord, help us to live knowing You are living, ruling, reigning, never forgetting the truth of who You are. This is Lynette with Moms in Prayer. Moms, let's not forget we have a living Savior to turn and pray to on behalf of our children. Go to momsinprayer.org to learn how you can pray.
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1: Lord, we thank you that you are so much greater, that there's no force, no person, no power that can stand against you, our great God.
14: Satan's blinded the minds of the unbeliever, but Jesus gives sight to the blind.
15: I came born with revenge, but then I came born again, and I want people to know God's love.
0: I want you to get a vision for what it is to be a disciple of Christ, making your life not a cul-de-sac, but a conduit of truth and hope and love.
13: Now from the Call of Hope Studios, this is Carl and Crew.
0: So let me give you a core truth. The grace of God saves us and the grace of God trains us. It's all God's grace. This human effort thing, that's one of the big myths that we're trying to dispel here every morning with Carl and Crew. Now, do we effort? Yes. But you effort in relationship and in concert with the Holy Spirit that is at work in your life. This is not bootstrapping it. And the big myth that we have in our culture today is if you get that we are saved by grace alone, that it is His work that regenerates us, then the next threshold that we got to walk through that we've been, this has been a little dicier. We've put on ourselves the need to get our lives squared away.
1: Yeah.
0: And it doesn't work. The same posture that saves you is the posture that's going to grow you. We say that over and over again, but it's this point of blessed are the poor in spirit. There's this kingdom of heaven. Being poor in spirit and spiritually bankrupt, understanding our need for God is not just good for a point in time, but for all time. That's the secret to the abundant life, recognizing without Him, I got nothing here. There's a core truth.
1: I mean, saving grace and training grace. The grace of God saves us, the grace of God trains us, and we can't miss that.
0: Titus 2, 11 and 12, if you want to highlight a couple of verses that will really anchor you in that core truth. Titus 2, 11 and 12, I think it's the best encapsulation of God's work, both to save us from our sin and to grow us up into this new life in Christ. I can't think of two better verses anywhere in the scripture. Right there, Titus 2, 11 and 12. So we're talking core truths. Why is it important to pin down core truths?
1: Well, because I think if you're not clear on what the core truths are, you know, people talk about keeping the first thing or the first or the main thing, the main thing. It's easy to get pulled off into a lot of other directions on things that aren't core truth. So you can find yourself, you ever found yourself arguing with somebody about anything and then you like stop and go, does this really matter? Like, it could be in marriage, it could be in parenting. When you lose the core truth of like what is foundational to a relationship, a job, you get pulled in directions that aren't helpful.
0: I would say most, I'm sitting here cogitating on what you said. I think most relationships experience divides over things that don't matter at all.
1: No. And every once in a while, by the power of the Holy Spirit, you realize it in the middle of it. And then you go, all right.
0: Hold it.
1: What are we doing?
0: Oh boy. When I was a young man at Bible college, I like many freshmen, I came into Bible college with all kinds of core convictions. And I think I was less rabid than some because I was still just enamored with the grace of God that had saved my soul not too many months, year and a half before. Is that right? Wow. It's pretty early on to go to Bible college. So I went off to Bible college, and I held on to some things that, candidly looking back, I didn't know anything about in relative to what I needed to know to hold that firm a conviction.
1: Sure.
0: So it's important for us to whittle down what are the core truths that we're holding on to, and even ask the question, why am I going to the wall for this issue? Because that can take the pressure off a little bit and whittle it down to what's most important, Allie.
1: I think this is especially true in terms of how we look at our fellow Christians, our fellow believers. Oh, sometimes totally. We can get so divided and just get on Facebook for like 2.5 minutes and you see so many people who are divided on things that are not core truths.
0: You get that right. Coming up, Dr. Michael Rydelnik ducking in here. I'm going to pitch him a tough question right out of the chute. Hang on.

0: Zach Williams, Wait For Me. This is Carl and Crew. We've been talking about these core truths here on this Monday morning. Coming up, Dr. Greg Allgood, his own personal testimony of how he discovered what God had meant for him to do, the mission, the assignment, and how you can begin to discover your own sense of purpose.
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9: Cuba's national power grid collapsed again last week. This collapse marks the sixth time this year millions of Cubans have been left without electricity. The trickle-down impact has left many without access to clean drinking water or food. Severe domestic infrastructure failures have intensified in Cuba this year due to the oil blockade. Unlike many other parts of the world, here most of the outdated electrical grid runs on oil. Therefore, it's not only cars that can't drive, but power plants that can't run. Cubans are now largely resorting to open wood or charcoal fires to cook. But that leads to perhaps the biggest question of all. Cook what? The food shortage is dire. The conflict is between governments, but those suffering have nothing to do with that. They're just trying to survive. And the church in Cuba is playing a role, rendering help in Jesus' name. Let's stand with them in prayer. I'm David Wolin at haventoday.org.
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11: This whole week, we're going to be talking core truths, and here's a reality for me. The older I get, the longer in the tooth. I like that term, longer in the tooth. The longer in the tooth I get, the more I'm realizing something. My doctrinal statement is getting more compacted and more solid than ever. It's just like there's a few key things you got to hold on to, Allie.
0: And certainly one of those things is how you spend your time, yeah. Right? We know that we need to make the best use of the days because the days are evil. So you can't be saying yes to everything, right? You want to really hone in on what does God have me to do in the days that he's given me.
11: Dr. Greg Allgood is with us right now. He's Vice President of Water and Health at World Vision. It's the largest Christian Christ follower relief and development organization in the world. Let's get your backstory. You've got a lot of experience. I'm not calling you old. I'm not doing that, Doc. But you got a lot. You got a lot of experience. What has God taught you about finding the yes in your life?
12: Well, you know, God uses flawed people, and I'm certainly one of those. I've learned a lot of lessons along the way. But what I found is that if you persevere, if you get the support from others, and if you follow your passions, and I guess I really mean by that, if you find your purpose in life. And I believe everyone has a unique purpose. And God showed me that through a number of miracles, what my true purpose was, and is helping provide clean drinking water in the developing world.
0: How did you land on that as your purpose? It just flows out of you, and you've been doing it a lot of years. How did you get there?
11: Flows out of you, pardon the pun.
0: Pun intended.
12: Yes. Well, so I was in Kenya. I was working for Procter & Gamble, and we had a water purification product, a little powder, a tea-sized bag size, that made filthy, dirty water turn crystal clear. We tried to make it available as a for-profit business, but unfortunately, it was not meeting our success criteria. And I was in a place where people collected water from a dirty pond. And I asked a woman named Mercy if I could show her how to make her water clear and clean with these packets. I added the packets to the water. We stirred the water. It got crystal clear. And she got down on her hands and knees when we finished drinking the purified water and begged me for more of the water purification packets. And that just hit me that this is a matter of life and death for so many people. In fact, still 1,000 kids die every day from the lack of clean water.
11: My goodness.
12: At that point, it was 4,000 kids. And I knew if somehow I could get P&G to continue this work as a not-for-profit, then that would be my purpose. And in fact, we were successful in doing that.
11: Well, here's what's crazy. So you didn't get on your knees and sojourn across the desert looking for God's greater vision for your life. He smacked you in the face with this thing, Dr. Allgood.
12: He had to smack me in the face a couple of times. In fact, it took me a while to figure out that God was putting miracles in my path. And I arrogantly thought that I was always a person of faith, but I sort of thought that, well, I had God on speed dial. I was the blue-eyed prince that, you know, I could ask for help and he'd be helping me. But I finally figured out that I was here to do God's mission, not the other way around. It was a series of miracles that he provided to me.
0: You've mentioned a series of miracles. You've mentioned that a couple of times. Can you tell us one of those miracle stories?
12: Yeah. So when I was struggling to get P&G to agree to a not-for-profit effort, I was in Geneva meeting with some of our team there. And I was struggling because actually some of my senior vice president, he was trying to fire me because of this radical idea that a scientist could lead a not-for-profit business, something that P&G has never done in their 185-year-old company. So I was struggling with that. And I was running around Lake Geneva. It's a beautiful place if you've ever been there. It's got the jet fountain, water fountain. It's got the old city. The stress is gone, but this time the stress kept building. And I finally heard God say to me, "Do you doubt that I can do this?" And I'd never heard God speak to me before, so it was, you know, very unusual. And it stopped me in my tracks, and I fell to my knees and, of course, wept hearing that voice. And that gave me the Holy Spirit entered me, and I just had this enormous confidence. And that confidence helped absorb the fear of others in my group that were also trying to help me. And we were able to get it done. We were able to get P&G to agree to make it a not-for-profit. It still continues to this day. It's provided 25 billion liters of clean water. After a time, God told me it's time to move somewhere else. That was World Vision, because I love their development model. It really works to lift people out of extreme poverty sustainably forever. And there, God's led us to provide, just in the last 10 years, 36 million people with clean water access. That's more than the population of Texas.
11: That's huge. Our guest right now, Dr. Greg Allgood. All right, you've been, okay, let's just cut to the chase here. You've been a high-level leader. If you're Procter & Gamble for 27 years and you've got the ear of the, I mean, you're almost in the executive suite if you weren't. When you've lived your whole life taking the bull by the horns, how do you determine that you are walking by faith and not Greg Allgood presumption?
12: That's a hard one. And so it took me a while to figure that out. In fact, I'm not sure I had it figured out while I was at P&G. I knew that I was doing the right thing.
11: Okay.
12: And P&G was doing the right thing by supporting the effort to create a not-for-profit. It was really not until I moved to World Vision and got to understand that God can do this with or without Greg Allgood. He doesn't need Greg Allgood to achieve his mission. And it was really because of some of the people that support us that I helped see their generosity. And that's what helped me understand that I was there to do. I'm just God's water boy when it comes down to it.
11: Yeah, that's beautiful.
0: You know, one of the things that you cover in the book is that sometimes the passion for work, the passion for even a great cause can lead to burnout if you're not careful as a leader, as someone who's wants to, take charge and take care of people, really. But how do you know when you're on that kind of crash course, that collision course with burnout, or you're at least headed there?
12: Yeah, it's difficult, and particularly when you're doing something in the humanitarian field, where literally the work that you're doing can be saving lives. You sort of get, at least I did, got a superhero complex that if I don't do this, if I don't, you know, not spend time with my family, if I don't go on this vacation, then people might not survive. And that's a false choice. You know, you have to do both. You have to take care of the priorities in your life, your family, your faith, and then also do that work. And I was all too often making the choice only for work and not letting others around me support me. So that's something that I learned through the journey.
11: So if I were to ask the Boom Crew right now, for which there's many tens of thousands listening as we just converse here, are you thirsty for a miracle? It might cause a tremor in North America and beyond from everyone saying yes. And I think we've got to just ask the question, what have you learned about not only being thirsty for a miracle, but witnessing God deliver that miracle?
12: Yeah, God is on the move, particularly in the area that I work in, on providing clean drinking water. I'll give you a little bit of facts here. Since the year 2000, the world has reached 2.1 billion people with clean water. There's 700 million left to reach, but we've come way further than the distance we have to go to finish the job. And so we believe that. We believe that we can solve the global water crisis. World Vision is leading that effort. And in fact, we've picked countries where usually we're the largest not-for-profit and said, let's reach everybody everywhere we work in an entire country. And we did it. We reached 1,200,000 people in Rwanda. The government helped fund the work because they want to reach their people. And they signed off saying, yes, you have finished the job. Now we're celebrating this year doing the same thing in Zambia, where we reached 1 million people. Then we're doing Honduras. We'll finish in 2028. And next up is Ghana, one of our biggest efforts ever. Because not only do we provide clean water for the people in typically villages that we're working in, but we're also upgrading the schools with water and hand washing and decent latrines and healthcare centers. That's really important because in the developing world, in places like where World Vision works, half of healthcare centers don't have clean water, and only 1 in 6 have hand washing with soap and water. So infections spread unless we do that work to upgrade them with water, with hand washing, with showers so women don't have to bring water to the clinic to wash themselves and the newborns after giving birth.
11: That's awesome.
0: What would you say, because everybody listening, you get inspired, you get excited, and everybody wants to make a difference. We're hardwired as image bearers to want to impact the world for good. But it can be difficult to know, okay, what does that look like for me? How does God want me in my corner of the world to make an impact? How do you advise the believer to start to look for that opportunity? You don't want to just jump on any old bandwagon and say, this is where I'm going to serve because this is in front of me. Or maybe you do.
12: Now, that's a great question. I think everyone has a unique true purpose in their life, and it's not always easy to find it. It wasn't easy for me to find it. But one of the things you can do is figure out what are your natural strengths? What are the talents that God has given you? And you may need to build those up. So what are you good at and what fuels you? What are your passions? And if you begin praying about it, listening to what God's telling you, you'll find those. For the high flyers, it may be a little adjustment in their mindset. They may already know what their strengths are, right?
11: Yeah.
12: And so it may be asking, like, why am I here? Not what can I accomplish next? You know, what's not the next thing I can put on my resume, but what I want people to say at my eulogy. And that little adjustment may make all the difference for someone who really thinks they already have it figured out, because they may not.
11: Dr. Greg Allgood, our guest, and he's written a book, and I love the title, Thirsty for a Miracle. You gotta love that title, Allie.
0: I love it. Just text WORLD to 800-555-7898. 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

0: there will come a day you just remain faithful where God will, I believe, show you that all of these moments of your love, investment in her, you living for Christ, modeling what that looks like, not perfectly, but sincerely, is going to reap a harvest. And I want to pray for her. I mean, this sweet girl has been through a lot. I mean, you talk about losing a mom, losing a dad, Ben, that's a ton of loss at a very, very young age. Before I pray, Ben, anything you want to say to Gail at all?
1: Man, Gail, I'll be praying for you because I know how much of a burden that can be for you as well. But I'll tell you an encouragement. Listen, one day she's going to search for that love in Jesus Christ, and she's going to witness the faith she has witnessed, and she will continue to witness the faith that you've lived out. And I promise you, you will be rewarded for that, whether it's on earth or in heaven, but she will see the faith that you've lived out, and she'll see how real that is, and she'll cling to it.
0: Jesus, in your word, John chapter 4, you tell us of this encounter with a woman at the well, and this woman was searching for more than just physical water to quench her thirst. Her soul was thirsty for the living springs that only you can give, the love that only you can give, Lord. And Lord, in many ways, I think of Isabella, who is hungry for love and trying to make sense out of some really, really big things. And Lord, only you can do that. Only you can give answers to the questions of the soul. Only you can shepherd our hearts in a way that helps us to make sense of it all. And so, Lord, I pray that you would do so, that you would pour out your grace, your goodness, that you would reveal your tender mercies to Isabella, that you somehow would speak through the grief, the lament, the brokenness, and that you would show her that you are good and faithful God, and that even in the face of all of the loss she experienced, that you were present. You promised you would never leave us or forsake us. You said you would be near to the brokenhearted and rescue the crushed in spirit. So do it for Isabella, we ask. Encourage Gail's heart in Jesus' name. Amen and amen. All right, Ben, so you get to the night. What were you expecting by way of baptism?
1: Yes, I mean, prior to the baptism night, we really didn't have a legitimate count of how many people were going to attend. Yeah. I tell you, the range was between 50 to 500. That's what I told our team, and I said, yeah. I said, I think the Lord's told me that it will be roughly 300. So that's what we prepared for. But regarding baptisms, we had five people who had, you know, proclaimed that they were going to get baptized that night. Jacob Tabber, yeah, baseball player, three of my football teammates, and my cousin actually flew out to get baptized. Wow. Here. And I'll tell you, I told the team, I said, if we've done all this, and five people get baptized, praise the Lord, praise the Lord. It's not about the numbers. We never thought about the numbers. It's truly just about spreading the good news. But I'll tell you, the Lord multiplied it tenfold. It says in Ephesians 3, it says, now to him who is able to do far more abundantly than all that we ask or think, according to the power at work within us. I'll tell you, there was 50 people baptized, and I could not have imagined it. I could not have imagined it. I remember sitting after I gave my testimony while Pastor JD from Intersection Church was giving the message on the gospel. And I'm sitting there, and we had a table next to the baptism tanks, big ice tubs from the football team. And I remember sitting there, and the Lord spoke to me. He said, listen, we had 40 little gift baskets for people who got baptized, which had a Bible, devotional, a connect card, a sheet with all the churches and everything. And I don't know why, but I mean, the Lord truly told me that table will be empty, and it truly happened. I mean, and there was a moment in the night after the five got baptized, the worship team started singing Fall Like Rain. Mm-hmm. And at that moment, everyone surrounded around one tub, and I'll tell you, the floodgates were like, just people one after the other came up to profess their faith.
0: Wow. Wow. Before the night was all said and done, am I right in saying 50 got baptized?
1: Yep.
0: 50 got baptized. Praise the Lord. And friends, I know that what's on a lot of people's minds, and I'll ask Ben

0: married.
1: And another thing to add to that, Chris, is I think we need to have more fear of choosing someone who is an unhealthy match for our life than we do of the fear of being single for a little bit longer. I think the fear should be on the tail end of it to give us the motivation to be intentional with our dating season and to really learn what we need to learn. Because I work on the other end of this with couples who are really struggling in marriage. And that is a high percentage, even in Christian couples who get to 20, 30, 40, some of them way earlier than that in couples counseling, really struggling because they didn't do some of the work that they needed to do to get healthy and to create a healthy relationship up front. And so it's interesting because I understand that fear that we can have on this side of things before we're married, but really we need to have a balanced perspective of caution of, you know what? I would rather be single and walking with God and making good choices and enjoying my life and enjoying what He's given me than in an unhealthy marriage because I rushed. I've never worked with a couple in crisis who said that they wished they would have gotten married sooner. Like usually they're grateful for the time that they took. They're grateful for the things that they saw, the things that were exposed. Nobody ever regrets taking too much time, but people do regret taking too little time. So I think that's something for us to consider when we're in that single stage and some of those desperate feelings are starting to come up to the surface.
0: Something you said a little bit ago that I want to probe one more time, and that is if a red flag comes up or you have anxiety that's going in the relationship, is like, I want to pay attention to this. How do I know that the anxiety that I'm feeling is really the other person and a struggle that I'm having to, I'm not sure we're compatible here, or it's something inside of me that's causing that anxiety?
1: Right. And I've seen both. I've seen this side, and a little bit of both. And I think this is where understanding ourselves and being as healthy as we can standing alone is really important. Being emotionally aware, being mentally healthy, having mentors and friends that can come alongside of us and help us process when, like Raj said, our emotions can get ahead of us sometimes. Having people in our life to surround us and help us, because sometimes there are red flags in the relationship that we're trying to ignore. And the more we ignore them, the more anxiety we feel about the relationship, the more doubt, the more fear. There's a statistic that says if you've been dating for longer than 3 years or less than 6 months, you have a higher likelihood of divorce. And the less than 6 months part, I think we can all understand, but the longer than 3 years, I think that one throws people off. But really, if you've dated someone for a year, you should have all the information you need to have to know whether or not this person is a good match. And oftentimes the 2, 3, 4, 5, 6, 7, 8, 9 years of dating, we're kind of stalling. There's something there that we're not ready to face or own or talk about or acknowledge, or we're waiting for something to change that's not going to change. So sometimes that doubt is a sign that there is something in the relationship that we're just making excuses for, we're in denial about. But sometimes it also means that there's work inside of us that needs to be done. There's some healing work in me. Maybe I have a fear of commitment. Maybe I have a fear of rejection and I don't want to start over. Maybe I think this is as good as it's going to get for me. And so I'm struggling to believe and to know my identity in Christ. There could be some work that I need to do that's making me not see the relationship for what it actually is, even if the relationship is healthy, but I'm not healthy in the relationship, it can cause fear, doubt, and anxiety. But either way, it is a sign that I need to pull back, take a minute, pause, and take an inventory of the health of my internal world in the health of my relationship. And sometimes, Chris, it's so great to have the help of a counselor to kind of talk you through some of this stuff, talk you through any trauma.

0: Oh, God bless you, my friend. Let's go to Tampa. Hi, Greg. Go ahead.
1: Hi, Rob. Love your show.
0: Thank you.
1: Can you hear me?
0: I sure can.
1: Okay, great. Yeah. So moving money from a Roth IRA to a regular, from an IRA to a Roth IRA, I'm 64. I plan on retiring at 65. I also have a company 401k at about $400,000. The IRA is about $275,000. It's just me working, making about 60. So I'm putting away about 15 with the catch up contributions and the 25% I can put in through my company. So my question is, would I just go on TurboTax and start figuring out how much money I should move over? And does it matter if I move it over from the IRA or from my company 401?
0: Yeah, great question. So in terms of you thinking about Roth conversions, which is what this would be, you are entering a particularly useful window. And so you'd want to look at the opportunity probably after you retire, which did I hear you say that's a year away?
1: Yes, sir.
0: Okay. Yeah. So I would say, this year, while you're still working, your income probably puts you in a higher bracket than you will be after you stop working. So this is probably not the year to do the conversion. So I would say continue to contribute to that 401k or a traditional IRA where you're going to get the benefit of the deduction that will be really valuable for you while you're still working. And then once you retire next year, your taxable income is going to drop substantially. That creates then the opportunity to convert larger amounts annually at relatively lower marginal tax rates before other retirement income and eventually required distributions kick in. So a common strategy is one called fill the tax bracket. So for example, in 2026, the 22% federal bracket begins above $50,400 of taxable income or $100,800 for married filing jointly. So you'd want to try to fill up that bracket before you go into the next one. And that would allow you to move significant sums over. You'd also want to try to do that after your income declines through retirement, but before you start Social Security. That's really the optimal time for you to start moving that money over. It does have to happen through conversion, and you probably will want to work with your CPA or TurboTax to figure out the sweet spot. Hang on the line. We'll talk a bit more. We'll be right back.
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8: Biblical stewardship is about faithfully using the resources God has entrusted to you. As the year comes to a close, many believe

end, they are all disappointing. But all of our human identities, in the end, are fleeting. Even the most meaningful ones, family and marriage, we don't, in the end, get to keep those, do we? Why? Because death is separation from all of our human identities, everything connected to this world. Death is the separation from that. If only there was somewhere, something that we could belong to that is real in this life and endures in the next life. If there was some place that I could have a sense of belonging, where I could feel like I have an identity, and I could know that it's not bound up in the whims of sports or the marketplace or the stock market or human relationships or friendships or even family separated by death. Wouldn't it be great if there was some place that I could actually, not just theoretically, but actually see as my identity and to know that this will be my identity forever? Even death can't take it away. Wouldn't that be fantastic? And that is essentially what Peter is encouraging these exiles with here. And he does so quoting mostly Exodus 19, and here he lists four blessed and enduring identities that are true for every single genuine and authentic follower of Jesus Christ. Let's walk through them together. First of all, he says, you are a chosen race, a chosen race. We hear chosen and we think this has something to do with us, right? Like LeBron, who has tattooed giant across his giant back, chosen one. I think for LeBron, he means that to say something about him, right? He is the chosen one. And this, of course, was the stumbling block of Israel, because God chose Israel. The descendants of Abraham chose Abraham, all of his descendants. And for all of those years, spiritually speaking, it became a stumbling block because the Israelites thought their choosing was about them. It said something about their worth. It was something about we're better than the other peoples. We're higher. We're special. And Moses in Deuteronomy wanted them to realize God didn't choose you because of you. Here's what he says. It was not because you were more in number than any other people that the Lord set his love on you and chose you. For you were the fewest of all peoples. But it is because the Lord loves you. Did you hear that? Why did God choose to love Israel? It had nothing to do with Israel. It is because God himself is love. The choosing has everything to do with God. And we here now in the new covenant, elect and chosen by God, sovereign choice, election by God, it does not give us pride. It does not make us think that this is about us any more than the donkey on Palm Sunday might have thought, they're clapping for me. They're waving palm branches for me. Palm Sunday is not about the donkey, and the church and the choosing is not about us. It is about God's sovereign love, where he, for reasons only he knows, chooses to set his love upon undeserving, unmerited sinners like us, and to say, I love you because I'm love. And when God sets his love upon you, and you respond to that love by loving him through the gospel, we enter into a place. We enter into a people group. God is forming a new people group, his chosen people, his chosen race. We are a royal priesthood. That does not mean that we are kings and queens or princes or princesses. A priest in Israel was somebody that was allowed to draw near to God. A priest was somebody that ministered in the temple and offered the sacrifices and represented the people to God. God allowed the priests into a place that the people were not allowed to come. We are now in the new covenant, a royal priesthood. We're not kings and queens, but God, the king, bids us to draw near to him. He allows us access into his presence. In the new covenant, my prayers offered in Jesus' name are heard in the very ears of God himself. We are close to him. We are near to him. We're near to the king. We're royal priests.
We are a holy

0: holy nation. Listen to Grudem. Just as believers are a new spiritual race and a new spiritual priesthood, so they are a new spiritual nation, which is based now neither on ethnic identity nor geographical boundaries, but rather on allegiance to their heavenly King, Jesus Christ, who is truly King of kings and Lord of lords. Do not miss the radical nature of even that statement. In a day where, especially in Israel, there was a sense that we are the people of God. We are the nation of God. And what does God come along and do? And what does Jesus do? He dies on the cross, not for just for the Jew, but also for the Gentile. Now, all who believe in Christ are part of the nation of God, the family of God. We have a kind of citizenship. We don't immigrate. We don't apply. Citizenship is by faith in allegiance to Jesus as Savior and Lord. And if Jesus is your Savior and Jesus is your Lord, then he is King of the nation that you're a member of. We become a part of that. And that means that there's no ethnic line on that. There's no age line on that. There's no geographical line on that. The child living in the hut in Africa is as free to become a part of this nation as the wealthy Wall Street stockbroker is, and the educated Harvard person is, and the Aborigine is. It doesn't matter who you are, where you are, what your background, your skin color, the blood in your veins. It matters if you believe and trust in Christ, and if you do, welcome to the nation. Welcome to the nation of God, a fellow citizen with anybody else who has pledged allegiance to the King. We are part of a holy nation. And fourth, and I think most wonderfully, these words here, that we are a people for his own possession. That Greek word there for possession is used describing the practice of the ancient kings of the East, who in those kings, like kings now or presidents now, really any nation, has to pay for roads and swords and ships and provide various things for the people of that particular nation. And so taxes are taken in and it goes into the treasury, and out of the treasury of the nation, those things are met. But the ancient kings of the East would have the monies of the country that, while they were king, they could lay a claim to those things. Those were the things that were used to provide for the needs of the country. They had, though, a special treasury, a special treasury box, gold in that box that was not part of the national treasury. This was their own treasure. That word is the word that is used here. We are to God a personal treasure. We are to God a personal possession. This is about relationship. We belong to him. We belong to Almighty God, a treasure to the Most High God. Here's just two verses that talk about this. Isaiah 43:1, "Fear not, for I have redeemed you. I have called you by name. You are mine." Titus 2, "Who gave himself for us to redeem us from all lawlessness and to purify for himself a people for his own possession, who are zealous for good works." Indeed, we are the possession of God. How? He bought us. He paid the ransom price for us, didn't he? He bought us out of the slavery of sin. The blood of Jesus was the ransom payment. We are redeemed. We are bought back by God. And now we are the very possession of God. But like in your house, you have possessions that are in different categories. You probably have things in your garage and things in your basement you don't even realize that you have, right? And so you hear it's time for the neighborhood garage sale, and you go rummaging through the basement or the attic, and you're like, "Oh, I forgot all about this thing," right? You have those kinds of possessions. But then there's the things that you hide when you go on vacation. That's in a different category, isn't it? What do you hide? You hide things that are dear to you. You hide things that are valuable to you. You hide things that are special to you. What this passage is saying is in God's eyes, that's what we are. He cares for us. We are dear to Him. We are His personal possession. We are His personal treasure. Take these all as a whole. Chosen nation, priest of the king, prized by God Himself. Think of what this would have meant to the people that Peter's writing to. These exiles who are living in this, you know, they're like men without a country. They've been geographically displaced. They're displaced from their families, probably their jobs. They're living in a place where the people around them are viewing them negatively, are seeing them suspiciously. They're suffering loss. They feel so isolated. They wonder, where do we belong? Like, who am I? Why are we here? What is this all about? Think of how encouraging this would have been for Peter to say, listen, you have an exalted status, that we are not who our feelings say that we are. We are not who other people say that we are. We are not who our pain and our trials in those moments say that we are. Who are we? We are God's chosen and prized possession. We belong to Him. What better news could we hear? Christian, what better news than to be loved and treasured, to be citizens of the only nation that will endure the test of time, to be members of the family of God. Now, how important is this? I think it's critical. My dear friend, I think it's critical. I had a woman right before the first service today comes up to me and said, would you please pray for me? Tears in her eyes, suddenly lost her job, struggling with what that means, worked 22 years in this company and just boom, you're done. And just, you know, that kind of sorrow, that kind of struggle, we can relate to that, can't we? But that's life, isn't it? Life in this world and all of these identities that we sort of cling to and want to make us feel like, you know, we belong to something, they're always fleeting and they're always changing. So make your identity your husband or your wife, and then death or divorce comes. Now, who am I? Who am I? Make your identity your children, and then their rebellion shatters you. Make your money your identity, and then a recession destroys you. Make your health or your good looks your identity, and then feel the creeping effect of age and look in the mirror and think, who am I? These and so many other things like this, all the time fleeing. We never get past being that seventh grade boy in the cafeteria. Who am I? Who accepts me? Where do I belong? And to this, God shouts to His people. He shouts to us. He wants you to realize who you are, your identity, your place, your sense of belonging, that you are prized by God Himself. I like that. Teenagers, those years where you're just like, oh, who am I and all of that, and the culture shouting at you the things that really, this is where your identity should be, and the friends at the school saying, this is what's really important. Would that Bethel Church would be a vehicle to raising up a generation of young people who refuse to find their identity in the fleeting things in this world, and even as young people say to themselves, I am a child of God. And I don't look like you say I gotta look. And I'm not doing the things that you say I gotta do. And I'm not caring about the culture things that you say I gotta care about. Because I know who I am. I'm a child of God.
1: 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It's a timely reminder that God's people are called to a higher purpose, set apart from rather than shaped by today's culture. 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I'm Tim Svoboda. Join us next time to hear Pastor Steve DeWitt conclude today's powerful message titled, His People, His Possession, His Proclamation. That's Tuesday on The Journey. The Bible teaching of Steve DeWitt is brought to you by The Journey.
2: When something goes wrong, it's human nature to look out the window before looking in the mirror. Yeah, at ourselves. I don't know about you, but a lot of times I want to say, well, what happened? Who did this? Why did this happen? Instead of looking at me, I want to blame everybody else. But James 1 reminds us temptation doesn't begin around us. It begins within us. And that's not easy to hear because a lot of times we just want to look. I want to look somewhere else. But most times the Holy Spirit tells me to look at me. It's kind of like that light on your car dashboard. The light isn't the problem. It's what's under the hood or what's in our heart. The same way with trials and temptation, it's exposing what's in our hearts. So instead of asking whose fault is it, maybe we need to say, Lord, what are you trying to show me? Because growth begins when we stop blaming others and allow God to change us from the inside out.
3: 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Hi, I'm Rob West with today's Faith and Finance Minute. 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
11: Douglas MacArthur wrote on his 75th birthday, "In the central place of every heart, there is a recording chamber. So long as it receives messages of beauty, hope, cheer, and courage, so long are you young. But when the wires are all down and your heart is covered with the snows of pessimism and the ice of cynicism, then and only then have you grown old."
10: What do you do with a gift you didn't earn and could never repay? For Job, his fiery season of suffering finally cooled. The long night gave way to morning. And from the hand of God came blessing upon blessing, more than he'd lost, more than he'd dreamed. But here's the beautiful thing. Those blessings weren't just for Job. Woven through his story is hope for you, wherever you find yourself today. Right now, in your own fire. Today on Insight for Living, Chuck Swindoll continues a message titled, "And Job Lived Happily Ever After." Or did he?
11: I find when I get to the 10th verse of this last chapter of his book that it begins to list for me no less than 4 great rewards that came his way. 4 gold-like blessings from the hand of God. And I enumerate them for us so that you might take hope where you find yourself today. Now, your rewards will be different because our trials are different. The blessings that come your way ultimately will not be the same as Job's necessarily. But these are his, and you will have yours. Take heart. The first of the 4 blessings I find in verse 10 and verse 12 of Job 42. Job's possessions are doubled. The Lord restored the fortunes of Job when he prayed for his friends. And the latter part of the verse explains what that means. The Lord increased all that Job had 2-fold. Now, there's a second blessing that comes in verse 11. His relatives and friends emerge. Notice what these people did when they came. They came to him and they ate bread with him in his house, and they consoled him and they comforted him for all the adversities that the Lord had brought on him. What a great family reunion. That brings me to a third blessing that came his way. Job's children are all replaced. Verse 13, he had 7 sons and 3 daughters. Let's say they did, okay? She had a little hand in that. They're both getting up in years, okay? And one day she says to Job, "You're not going to believe this, but I think I'm pregnant." He goes, "Say what?" Let's just say they're both 70, okay? Let's just start there. Here's Job laughing with his wife over the fact she's going to have a baby. Takes some maternity clothes out of mothballs and says, I guess I can fit back into that. And not just once, not twice.